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0: Violinist Christian Tetzlaff recently celebrated his 60th birthday. Throughout his four decades of music making, Tetzlaff has become known for his humble ethos. He's not splashy or attention-seeking, and he's always looking to keep the composer's work at the forefront, not to be muddled under anyone's grandiose interpretations. Tetzlaff encourages his students at the Kronberg Academy to go deep into the musical score, to approach their playing with love and humility, and share everything they discover with the audience. And he follows his own advice. Tetzlaff recently said that for him, quote, following the score is freedom. The great composers draw me into places where I couldn't go by myself, and that's the beauty. Let's hear Christian Tetzlaff finding freedom in Bach's score. He played this as an encore during a concert in Berlin, the opening movement of the Violin Sonata No. 1 by J.S. Bach.

0: The opening movement of the Violin Sonata No. 1 by J.S. Bach. Christian Tetzlaff played that as an encore after a performance with the Berlin Radio Symphony Orchestra in Berlin. It's a special treat to share that Berlin performance with Christian Tetzlaff because unless you travel abroad, it's very unlikely you'll catch Tetzlaff in concert anytime soon. Until last year, he regularly played about 20 gigs a year in the United States. But in 2025, he canceled his U.S. tour as a cultural boycott against the current administration. He says he doesn't intend to perform again here unless the government reverses several policies he disagrees with. As of yet, Tetzlaff has not made any future plans to return to the U.S. as a soloist or with his quartet. Until then, we are happy to share his artistry in concert from our partners around the world. And you can revisit Tetzlaff's performance of Bach as often as you'd like over the next month. Each episode of Performance Today is archived as streaming on-demand audio for 30 days. 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We'll be back in the PT studio with our young artist, Clayton Stevenson, in just a moment. This is Performance Today from APM.
1: 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And Shostakovich was a relative old-timer when he wrote his first symphony at 19. On the next Chicago Symphony Orchestra program, Composers' Early Successes. 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I'm Lisa Simeone.
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0: Welcome back. I'm Valerie Kaler here in the Maude Moon Weyerhaeuser Music Studio at APM with our PT Young Artist in Residence, Clayton Stevenson. Clayton, thanks for coming back.
4: Of course. Good to be here.
0: Now, Clayton, I know that you've probably told the story a bazillion times, but our listeners haven't heard it quite that often. Your first several years at the piano were not at a piano, portable keyboard.
4: Yes.
0: Tell me about your early experiences with that keyboard and beyond.
4: Yeah, so I think even till this day, I have not purchased a piano. I started on a synthesizer, the ones that light up when you play, you know, the Titanic song and you follow along. And then when I went to the Juilliard MAP program, they said, you know, you can't practice something like a synthesizer, you know, it's a completely different touch. So luckily at that time there was a middle school summer camp that I was attending, and the middle school was renovating, and so they got rid of two of their very old upright pianos. And so in the dumpster behind the school there were these two old upright pianos, and so I was like, oh my god, you know, I called my mom and I tried both of them, and we called the movers and took the better one of them home. And that became the piano that I had at home to practice on until I was 17 years old. And at 17 years old, I was part of the Long Long Foundation, which is a great foundation which helps young kids perform all over the world. And we also get to have classes with Long Long himself. And Long Long heard that I didn't have a piano, and so he gifted me a brand new Steinway upright for me to practice on.
0: Where's that piano now?
4: Still in New York at my house in Brooklyn.
0: Lovely. Well, as promised, we've got some more from the Iberia Suite by Isaac Albéniz. He wrote 12 separate pieces for his various books in the Iberia Suite.
4: Yes,
0: and these are all from book one?
4: Are all book one, yes.
0: Okay. So each of the four books contains three pieces. We heard one of the book one pieces in our earlier segment. And now, what's next?
4: El Porto. It's a little southern port city in Spain, and so you'll hear the hustling and bustling of that town. And it has a very distinctive rhythm that I believe Bernstein had inspiration for when he wrote, I Want to Be in America.
0: So there's that hemiola. Will you demonstrate that for us before we get into it? 1, 2, 1, 2, 3, yeah. Okay, groovy. We're about to hear P.T. Young artist in residence Clayton Stevenson play El Puerto from the Iberia Suite by Isaac Albéniz.

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I'm Valerie Kaler. 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

0: If you're planning a trip to Italy, you really should make time to see as many of Rome's fountains as possible. There are 280 of them, though, so you might want to pick out a few favorites ahead of time. You can crib from Otto Reno Respighi's list of favorites, and bonus, he even suggests the ideal time of day to visit each one. The fountains of Valle Giulia at dawn, the Triton Fountain in the morning, the Trevi Fountain at midday, and wind down your day with the Villa Medici. From APM American Public Media, this is Performance Today. I'm Valerie Kaler. We'll take a musical tour of the fountains of Rome, courtesy of Otto Reno Respighi, this hour on PT.
1: Live from NPR News in Washington, I'm Ryland Barton. President Trump threatened Oman today. The Gulf ally of the U.S. has been trying to help negotiate an end to the Iran war. Trump threatened to bomb Oman after Iran said it was working with Oman on a plan to manage shipping through the Strait of Hormuz. A 60-day deadline for a deal to end the war expired today. Meanwhile, President Trump surprised another ally, saying the U.S. would scale back military exercises with South Korea. Trump says he's been in contact with North Korea's leader, Kim Jong-un. NPR's Tamara Keith reports.
2: Trump cited South Korea's unwillingness to get involved in the war with Iran and his own relationship with Kim Jong-un in explaining the decision to pull back on the exercises.
3: I'm making it much safer. You see, I'm actually making it much safer. Kim Jong-un has always treated me with great respect.
2: Trump was answering questions in the Oval Office.
4: Why hasn't Kim Jong-un responded to your request to have a conversation?
3: How do you know he hasn't responded?
4: Has he?
2: During his first term, Trump met with the North Korean leader three times. Other presidents have sought to isolate Kim.

0: Now upon the motionless pond the moon gently shines. She weaves her pale roses into the reed's green wreath. Those words inspired that last piece, a rarely played gem, the Reed Songs by German composer August Klughardt, each one inspired by a poem by Austrian writer Nicholas Lanau. Eric Baer played the oboe, Philip Ying played viola, and Chao-Wen Chong was at the piano. They gave that performance at Beston Hall in Rochester, New York, an event presented by the Society for Chamber Music in Rochester. Before travel influencers were a thing, Ottorino Respighi amplified the sights of Rome. Part of his musical guide to the city in just a moment. This is Performance Today from APM.
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2: has quite a resonance, doesn't it? And we all know immediately it's Beethoven's Ninth. Or is it Schubert's, or Dvorak's, or Bruckner's, or Mahler's, or Vaughan Williams, to name some of the other great composers for whom number 9 was the end of the line? Hi, this is Bill McLaughlin, inviting you to come along next week as we explore the curse of the Ninth Symphony.
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0: Was Ottorino Respighi Rome's original hype man? Well, if he were alive today, he almost certainly should be getting some kind of kickback from the tourism board, because he pumped up the sights and sounds of Rome through many of his compositions. It was almost like he wrote the theme music for the city. In 1916, he wrote a symphonic poem celebrating his favorite fountains in Rome. A couple years later, he turned his attention to the city's iconic pine trees and the scenes the trees had witnessed during their lifetimes. Respighi closed out his triptych with music for Roman festivals, past and present. I want to know why he stopped there. Certainly, he had a list of preferred cafes that could have inspired a chamber piece, or maybe he could have taken us on a walking architectural tour. So many unseized opportunities. This is the piece that kickstarted Respighi's Roman triptych, The Fountains of Rome. Andre Sorosco-Estrada is leading the RAI National Symphony Orchestra in Turin, Italy.

0: This is John Campos from the Corn Fed Girls and Western Sound Studios at Western Michigan University. 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

Hi there, and welcome to Exploring Music. This is Bill McLaughlin, and this week we are exploring the curse of the ninth. Numbers are a funny thing. We have feelings about them from our earliest days counting, and for some people, for example, the number 7 is lucky, and the number 13 is something we like to avoid. With composers of symphonies, 9 is the fateful number. Beginning with Beethoven in the middle 1820s, who finished his great symphonic career by writing the 9th symphony, and then, just a few years later, Schubert completing his symphonic work with the 9th symphony. The myth grew up that writing your 9th symphony meant the end of your symphonic career and possibly your life here on Earth. So over the course of this week, we are going to hear 5 great 9th symphonies, 5 final symphonies, Beethoven's, Schubert's, Dvorak's, Bruckner's, and Mahler. Let's start in with Beethoven. Most of these pieces are really big, so we may not be able to get through all of them in the course of even each hour's programming. Let me read you a few lines from Michael Steinberg's excellent book on the symphony as a form. Few musicians would assert that the 9th is the greatest of all symphonies, or that it is the summit of Beethoven's achievement. Perhaps not even that it is his finest symphony, or in any altogether personal way their own favorite. And yet, we treat it as though we did in fact believe all these things. It claims a special place not only in the history of the symphony and in Beethoven's growth, but also in our own hearts and heads, in what we remember in our lives and in what we can look forward to. What is it that makes Beethoven's 9th so central in our musical imaginations and memories? For one thing, it's a very big piece. In length alone, it takes well over an hour to perform. It takes tremendous forces, including 4 soloists and chorus at the end of it. It's a mountain of a work, or perhaps I should even say a mountain range. Although it's funny because our first view of this great mountain is obscured, it's veiled, it's as if it's in the mists. There are open fifths in the orchestra, A and E, and they kind of are trembling a little on the strings. It's very mysterious, this open. Gradually, very softly, fragments begin to emerge. All around A and E, this symphony's in D minor. It's as if some ground-shaking event is taking place, and we actually hear the moment when the

Maestoso. All of that is right there in that music. We hear it. I have to say that for the performers, I mean the players, certainly the singers in the last movement, and for the conductor, performing the Beethoven Ninth is a terrifically demanding physical experience. It's like hiking in the mountains, and I don't mean a pleasure hike up, you know, 1,000 feet over 2 or 3 hours and back down. I mean being up there for a long time, up above the tree line. That's the way you feel when you're performing this piece. It makes tremendous demands on all of us, on listeners alike, too. Now, the second movement is where we would normally expect a slow movement, but Beethoven changes his batting order, bringing up the scherzo from its customary third position. And here he has another titanic piece of music. All of the dimensions of each movement of Beethoven's Ninth are heroic, and you hear it even here in the scherzo. Scherzo literally means joke, but this scherzo is no laughing matter.

for all of the power and the great originality of the first two movements of Beethoven's Ninth Symphony, it's when we come to the third movement, the Adagio, and then the finale, that we find the real heart of the work. Now, Beethoven pretty much invented the symphonic slow movement. Not that Haydn and Mozart hadn't made beautiful slow movements before, but Beethoven's are different. They belong to the 19th century, the age of Romanticism. His slow movements are landscape, and there's no greater symphonic musical landscape in Beethoven than the Adagio of his Ninth Symphony. Should mention, just before we get to hearing the Adagio, that the first two excerpts we played were with the Chicago Symphony under George Schulte. This is now the Berlin Philharmonic under Herbert von Karajan. Here's the Adagio of Beethoven's Ninth Symphony.

That was Herbert von Karajan conducting the Berlin Philharmonic, the Adagio, the third movement of Beethoven's Ninth Symphony. What comes after that Adagio, of course, made music history. For one thing, it's one of the most dissonant chords in all of Beethoven. A chord so terrifying that Wagner called it the Fanfare of Terror. And of course, there's a chorus coming up. Now, where did Beethoven get the bright idea that putting a chorus into a symphony orchestra was the appropriate way to end his, as it turned out, last symphony? Well, the answer to this question comes from Beethoven's notebooks. We can see that theme evolve into a piece of music which we know very well, but which Beethoven had to discover step by step. And that's precisely what happened with the Ninth Symphony. There was a little folk tune he'd written in the 1790s. He called upon it in 1880. He was giving a tremendous concert, the first performances ever of the Fifth and Sixth Symphonies, the first performance in Vienna of the Fourth Piano Concerto with Beethoven as soloist, big pieces of the C major Mass, aria for soprano, but he needed a finale. So he threw together very quickly a fantasy for piano, orchestra, and chorus. He never got around to writing the opening part. He actually improvised that himself. Well, that's serious-sounding stuff, isn't it? And also, there's a sort of improvised quality, which is very hard to capture, but which Beethoven did very well. Remember, at the first performance, he had no music in front of him for this music. He just made it up as he went along. And in this notation later, he was able to capture a lot of that freedom of spirit. Let me turn a few pages later. Here's a spot where the strings are playing in the orchestra, joining the solo piano. It's sort of melodramatic music in C minor. It leads to a horn call echoed by the oboes, and then something very surprising in the piano. You'll see what I mean.

Well, maybe that's not exactly shocking, but what it is this sudden feeling that I know that tune, or do I? It's uncomfortably close to another tune, which I better transpose so we can get it in the same key. Here's the way the cello plays the big theme of the Ninth Symphony. And once again, this little tune in the Fantasy. Not identical, but close enough. And the most important thing is that this is not just a piece for solo piano. At a certain spot in this gala evening, Beethoven, who had a chorus, decided he had to use them to conclude his gala evening.

0: Well, there. Music from December of 1808. That's 16 years before the premiere of Beethoven's Ninth Symphony. But here we have chorus and orchestra sounding very much like the Ninth in that little setting in the Choral Fantasy. A sort of dry run for the Ninth Symphony finale. You're tuned into Exploring Music, and this week we are pursuing the theme, The Curse of the Ninth Symphony, listening to the final symphonies of Beethoven, Schubert, Dvorak, Buchner, Mahler. 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
0: Now, if you recall, back before we were listening to the Choral Fantasia, we listened to a complete performance of the Adagio movement. The most horrendous noise Beethoven could devise shatters the piece with which this great Adagio concludes. And now, an extraordinary drama is played before us. Cellos and basses protest what Wagner called the Schreckensfanfare, the fanfare of terror. They protest in the gestures of an operatic recitative. These are the words of Michael Steinberg in his marvelous article on Beethoven's Ninth. So, the Schreckensfanfare, fanfare of terror.

Aha! What do we have here? What is this music? Where have we heard that music before? Almost 3/4 of an hour ago, at the beginning. This is the first movement theme. Beethoven's trying to see if the answer to life's big question is to go back to that land of the first movement, to that volcanic peace that he had. He tries it, but he very quickly rejects it and goes on. That was Scholte and the Chicago Symphony. There we had a rather broader tempo and a lot of rubato, a lot of give and take in the way the cellos and basses played that recitative. It felt operatic, didn't it? Let's go back to Berlin and Carillon and hear as Beethoven tries yet another answer.

now, this is really getting interesting. Beethoven's trying out each of his earlier movements in turn. Here's the scherzo for a moment. And then there's the slow movement, the great adagio. It's as if Beethoven wants to go back into earlier parts of his life, earlier dreams, earlier lands that he's visited, and none of them will quite work. He's being drawn ineluctably towards some new place, and he can't quite put his finger on it. Let's hear how Scholte and Chicago treat that same passage. Something very interesting is going on in this particular performance.

yeah, we're getting to the bottom of this. Interesting, isn't it, how Schulte treats that recit? He starts the beginning of this movement much slower than Carrion, but now the Chicago reading has much more urgency. He's actually moving faster than Carrion did. He's drawing closer to the big tune. All right, enough of this talk in comparison. It's time to hear the Chicago Symphony Orchestra give us the finale of Beethoven's Ninth Symphony. In this performance, we'll be hearing Jesse Norman, soprano, Reinhold Runkel, the contralto, Robert Schunk, tenor, Hans Zotin, bass, the Chicago Symphony Orchestra, and chorus. The chorus director was still Margaret Hillis. This was a recording made in 1986. George Schulte and the Chicago Symphony, finale of Beethoven's Ninth.

Wow, what a performance. George Schulte conducting the Chicago Symphony Orchestra and Chorus. That was Jesse Norman, the soprano, Reinhold Runkel, contralto, Robert Schunk, tenor, Hans Zotin, bass. Chorus under the direction of the great Margaret Hillis, sadly missed. Performance recorded in September and October of 1986 in Chicago, Illinois. That piece, Beethoven's Ninth, leaves an indelible impression upon hearing it. I'm thinking all the way back to my childhood around Philadelphia. And I think I can remember every performance of the Beethoven Ninth I've ever heard or conducted or played in. It leaves an impression that's immense. As Michael Steinberg said of this piece, insistently, the Ninth Symphony's shadow falls across the music of the 19th century and the early years of our own. It certainly left the composers who came in the generations after Beethoven with the feeling that to write a Ninth Symphony was to take on Ludwig van Beethoven himself. It must have seemed an Olympian height that no one could really approach. But they kept trying anyway, and that's the subject of this week. We are exploring the theme of the curse of the Ninth Symphonies. Tomorrow, Schubert's Ninth. Meantime, stay put. Great stuff coming up right here. Exploring Music is produced by Sidney Gillard at WFMT in Chicago and produced and engineered by Bill Sigmund at Digital Island Studios here in New York City. Our production assistants are Ella Pinsloop, Eric Opland, Adela Skoronsky, and Weston Williams. Rebecca Neistat is the WFMT production and syndication manager. 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I'm Bill McLaughlin. 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

0: clarinetist David Schifrin with the Dover Quartet and a selection from 30,000 Days, roughly 82 years, by Chris Rogerson, a piece inspired by his father's fondness for counting life in terms of days. And we heard the movement called Quasi Una Ciacona. 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I'm Steve Seal. 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

0: cellist Clarice Jensen with one of her own works, either multi-tracked or maybe using a looping pedal to kind of stack all of those pieces in real time, one on the other. It's called Final. Thanks again to Jennifer Allen for putting together the playlists on this program. I'm Steve Seal, and thank you for listening to Extra Eclectic.
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0: The Prague National Symphony Orchestra with pianist Norman Krieger and conductor Neil Gittelmann playing George Gershwin's Piano Concerto on Music Through the Night.
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0: Joanne Folletta conducted the New Zealand Symphony Orchestra and flutist Alexis Still. We heard a flute concerto by American composer Jerome Maross, who made a name for himself in Hollywood in the early 20th century. He won at least one Academy Award for his film scores. I'm Jalene Kahn. Thanks a lot for being here.
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0: Eric Korngold wrote that music for a publisher who wanted music for a school orchestra. It's called Straussiana, and it includes some little-known melodies by Johann Strauss Jr., a composer known as the Waltz King. Kazuki Yamada conducted Orchestra de la Suisse Romande on Music Through the Night. It is always great to have your company. I hope you're doing well tonight. I'm Jalene Kahn. If you're new to classical music, we can help you with some classical music basics. 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

0: Irish composer Thomas C. Kelly honoring another Irish composer, Turklán O'Carolán. That was Kelly's O'Carolán Suite in Baroque style, performed by the Irish Chamber Orchestra under conductor Fionnuala Hunt.
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0: guitarist Sharon Isbin and the Zurich Chamber Orchestra, led by Howard Griffiths, playing a guitar concerto by Vivaldi. I'm Jalene Kahn. Thanks a lot for being here. I hope you have a great Tuesday.
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0: And that was music from Florian Schmidt, Carnival Waltz. Jeffrey Simon conducted the Philharmonia Orchestra. 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

0: Symphony No. 2, Romantic Finale there by Howard Hanson. 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

0: Sleeping Beauty, Introduction in March. Peter Tchaikovsky, that was Richard Bonning, conducting the National Philharmonic Orchestra. Coming up next, an example of Jacques Offenbach doing what he does best.
1: Finnish violinist Pekka Kuusisto has been performing in the United States for decades, but he's now paused any future U.S. engagements due to his significant ethical objections to the country's current administration. Pekka Kuusisto on personal acts of resistance on the next performance today from APM.
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0: A satirist at heart and of mind, the great Jacques Offenbach kept this work pretty close to the bone, I guess you'd say, unlike some of his other period mythology-based operatic works. La Vie Parisienne is all about contemporary Parisian life and many of its apparently laughable mores. The overture for La Vie Parisienne certainly gives you the impression that the production will be comedic. So you get it right out of the box, and plenty of inside jokes and fun. Overture from La Vie Parisienne, Jacques Offenbach, it's Némi Järvi conducting the Orchestre de la Suisse Romande.

0: Yeah, it's a nod to the Empress, Maria Waltz. Johann Strauss Sr. composed that, one of his better known of many well-known works. Riccardo Muti conducted the Vienna Philharmonic. I'm Kevin O'Connor. It's yourclassical.org.
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0: has quite a resonance, doesn't it? And we all know immediately it's Beethoven's Ninth. 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

0: Piano Concerto No. 21, Elvira Madigan. That was the third movement by Mozart. David Zinman conducted the Bavarian Radio Symphony Orchestra with Christian Zacharias.
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0: Live from NPR News in Washington, I'm Janine Herbst. President Trump's envoy and son-in-law, Jared Kushner, says he's optimistic about his plan for Gaza. He was in Israel yesterday, meeting with Prime Minister Benjamin Netanyahu, this after a rare meeting over the weekend with Hamas leaders in Egypt. NPR's Daniel Estrin has more.
1: He said it's, quote, hard to trust a terrorist organization that committed what he called terrible atrocities, but he said the Hamas officials said all the right things. Then Kushner went to Israel and met Netanyahu. He said the meeting lasted nearly 4 hours. They pored over the details of a new U.S.-backed roadmap for how to move forward in Gaza. Netanyahu initially rejected that roadmap for Israeli withdrawal from Gaza alongside Hamas disarmament. But Kushner said he sat with Netanyahu and his team and talked through what he called misunderstandings and misinformation about the plan.
0: NPR's Daniel Estrin reporting. Ukraine says Russia has no plans for a ceasefire or to sign a peace agreement by the end of this year, and says Moscow plans to continue advancing on the front lines and target key infrastructure. NPR's Hanna Palomarenko has more.
2: In an interview with Ukrainian media, Vadim Skibitsky, deputy head of the General Intelligence Directorate of the Ukrainian Ministry of Defense, said that according to intelligence reports, Moscow plans to continue its offensive operations and intensify attacks on Ukrainian infrastructure. He noted that electricity and heating will remain the most vulnerable during the winter and that gas infrastructure is also at risk. On the front lines, according to Skibitsky, the Russian General Staff's plan include completing the capture of the Donetsk region by the end of this year. Hanna Polomarenko, NPR News, Kyiv.
0: The Pentagon ordered 30 U.S. universities to conduct audits of their ties to foreign entities or risk losing federal research dollars. As NPR's Alyssa Nadworny reports, the administration is targeting connections with China, Russia, and Iran.
3: The Trump administration has highlighted partnerships with and funding from foreign organizations in the past in an attempt to root out what it sees as foreign influence. These latest audits follow the same goal. The administration said the scrutiny is to protect national security, warding off, quote, intellectual property theft and adversarial exploitation. Earlier this year, the U.S. Department of Education created an online dashboard to track foreign gifts and contracts. It shows Harvard University receiving the most foreign gifts, with China as the leading source. Harvard was among the 30 universities asked to do a new audit, along with New York University and MIT. The universities have not provided comment on the request. Alyssa Nadworny, NPR News.
0: Wall Street's trading lower at this hour. 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Disney is suing the FCC, alleging it's violating its First Amendment rights by challenging its ABC broadcast licenses and investigating the network's talk show, The View. Disney says the administration is waging a retaliatory campaign against ABC because it doesn't approve of what it broadcasts. The suit cites social media posts by President Trump urging that ABC be stripped of its broadcast licenses because of its news coverage and remarks by late-night host Jimmy Kimmel. In April, the FCC ordered Disney and the 8 ABC stations it owns to renew broadcast licenses early as it investigated The View along with Disney's DEI policies. An erectile dysfunction drug is getting more buzz in wellness circles. Cialis is being promoted for longevity. And Piers Will Stone reports.
4: Online clinics and influencers are promoting tadalafil as a kind of all-purpose longevity drug. It belongs to the same class of drugs as Viagra. There is research suggesting tadalafil could have benefits for blood vessels and that men taking it are at a lower risk of dying from cardiovascular-related causes. Dr. Robert Kloner at the Huntington Medical Research Institute has been studying this.
5: We found an association. We found a signal. This does not prove causation.
4: To do that, Kloner says there would need to be high-quality human trials. Along with erectile dysfunction, tadalafil is approved for a rare form of high blood pressure affecting the lungs, as well as symptoms of enlarged prostate in men. Will Stone, NPR News.
0: On Wall Street, the Dow is down 46 points, the Nasdaq down 305 points, S&P 500 down 37. 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
0: Programming and operational support for WMUK and Classical WMUK is provided in part by the Irving S. Gilmore Foundation, working to build and enrich the quality of life across Greater Kalamazoo. 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
7: Finnish violinist Pekka Kuusisto has been performing in the United States for decades, but he's now paused any future U.S. engagements due to his significant ethical objections to the country's current administration. 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
8: 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It's 7 minutes past 10 o'clock on a Tuesday. This is Let's Hear It, where we focus on live performance in West Michigan. The Barn Theater will conclude its season starting Thursday with a 2-week run of the rock opera Jesus Christ Superstar. In the studio, I have two actors who are, in fact, returning for Barn seasons, Jay Poff, who plays Jesus, and Michael Ray Fisher, who plays Judas. And I'm just meeting you both for the first time. It's very nice to meet you.
9: You as well.
8: Thank you for making the trek from the theater to Kalamazoo this morning to talk about this production. Both of you, as I mentioned, are not strangers to the Barn Theater. No. So in a way, it's a welcome back.
9: Absolutely.
10: And, right.
8: and a renewal of ties for both of you,
9: yeah,
8: who are based on the biographies I was just perusing. You're very busy. You have so much experience in so many things. It's hard to like pick one. I'll just start with you, Jay. You have played this role at the Barn Theater in the past, yes?
10: Right. 10-year reunion, it seems. Yeah, I was here 10 years ago.
8: In 2016.
10: Yeah. That was the first time. I've done some highlight concerts of it. I've sung the Judas part. I've done the Jesus part several times.
8: Is better?
10: Well, I'll be honest with you. The first time I ever did the production was in 2005, and I played Herod. That was the only number I had to worry about in that show.
8: Is that not an extremely... No, Herod is the comic kind of singer.
10: Yeah, he's not very nice, but it's hilarious to watch.
8: Yes.
10: And it was a little a la Tim Curry, which sort of, you know, motivated me for playing that role later. And then also in that same season where I played Jesus in Jesus Christ Superstar, two shows later, I played Dr. Frankenfurter in, in the Rocky Horror Show in that 70th landmark season for the Barn.
8: That is a hallmark of the Barn, and that if you are there for the summer, you go through so many roles not only on stage, but backstage and everything. You're returning too, Michael.
11: I'm returning, I the year Jay started, 2016, he got me in because they were doing Little Mermaid right after Jesus Christ Superstar. And so I came in and did Little Mermaid. I played Sebastian.
8: You both know each other.
11: Yes. Oh, we're actually like best friends.
10: Yeah.
11: Which is crazy.
10: The betrayal even
11: It's even sweeter.
8: Right. In that case, I'm asking both of you both questions at the same time, and you guys...
11: That sounds great. He got me into the Barn, 2016, and then after that, I came back. Oh, goodness. I came back maybe a couple years after that. I did Civil War and Hairspray, and then I came back 2 years ago, and I did Heartbreak Hotel with them as well. So it's been, it feels like a reunion every time you come back. It's like family.
8: Yes. I do want to just point out at the get-go just how demanding the singing is for this particular musical. I've listened to it since I was 5, and every time I come back to it, the more I realize what a challenge.
11: It's frightening. I just finished doing hair, and I was HUD. So it's literally the opposite end of my range. And so knowing that I was coming in to do this was, I was like, okay, this is going to be very, it's very different. It's very different. It's a very different thing. So I've just been really trying to take care of myself.
9: Well, talk about what, you know, let's get nerdy about vocal preparation and the lessons you apply every time you take on a new role.
11: For this show, it's, well, from hair was like I was a bass in the show, so I could literally just get up and for the most part just do the show, which was nice. I don't really get to experience that often because I'm usually singing tenor. But this show, like, if we rehearse at 10 a.m., I get up like around 7 to like steam. I'll drink my coffee, which probably isn't the best thing to do, but I'll do that. I'll steam, I'll warm up, and just try and get my voice ready for at least just to like not even, and I don't even do a full warm up, just enough to get me in the door, just so I can slowly warm up during
10: sort of a check in.
11: Yeah, just to make sure I know where I am, what I have.

0: things onto, and we both try to do that. But then as an artist, we want it to be real for us, but then also sort of do our own thing, add our own little twist to it.
1: Well, that's really, the most important thing is for us to believe
2: who
1: your character.
2: Are, correct.
1: Yeah, yeah. And that means using your specific
2: voice. And I mean, something that I feel like I've learned throughout my career is, especially doing shows that are so popular and that like you grew up listening to, is that you have to, once you're singing it, you have to realize that you have to sing it in your voice and not theirs, because all you hear is theirs. Like if I'm listening to it, I'm listening to Ben Vereen, I hear Ben Vereen, or I'm listening to Carl Anderson, that's what I hear in my head. And so that's what I'm trying to do sometimes. But you realize like, my voice is completely different than theirs. My voice sits differently than theirs. My timbre is different. So a lot of things that they do, it's not that I can't do it. It's just like I have to go about doing it differently, mm-hmm. or realize that it's not going to sound just like them because your voices are different.
1: Absolutely. You get off of the page and or you get off of the pre-recorded material you've looked at.
2: Yeah.
1: You know. Jesus Christ Superstar, if you've just tuned in, it's at the Barn Theater. You'll find tickets at barntheaterschool.org, and it opens on Thursday. The run is Thursday through Sunday. There are two shows Saturday and a 5 o'clock on Sunday. There's also the bar show. You can make sure to reserve a table for that. It fills up. And
0: they're also open an hour before the show.
1: Yes.
0: In the bar. Right?
2: Yeah, so you can order and eat
1: you
2: before
1: can
2: that.
1: Pre-game Jesus Christ.
2: Yeah. You sure can.
0: you can pre-order your pizza from there.
2: Sure can.
0: And the pizza is amazing.
1: They really, they did those right. It runs for just two weekends.
2: Yeah, it's just 2 weekends.
1: BarnTheaterSchool.org for this production, which I thought Rocky Horror Picture Show was kind of the barn's hallmark show, but it turns out Jesus Christ Superstar is also, one that they are known for their production of it. I have a hard time, doing this interview in a way because I'm too familiar and I jumped right into, like, how do you sing it?
2: That's great.
1: But if we go back to why dramatically it's a great show to watch. I think it's partly because it's about doubt and faith, and just big picture.
2: Yes.
1: Yeah.
2: It's funny. I've started looking at, now that I'm playing Judas, I've started looking at like him, and I was telling a friend, I mean, joking in a way, but also not. I mean, like, Judas was just misunderstood in a way, like coming from my point of view, what he saw and what he felt.
1: He's maybe the most reasonable man on the stage.
2: Yes, absolutely.
1: He's just trying to take care.
2: Yeah, which in like, you know, speaking of, especially back, if we're playing it back in that time, what you actually would think could happen and would happen in the real world, quote unquote, he cares so much that it's to a fault. At least that's how I play him.
1: Mm-hmm.
2: So it's very interesting, like diving into the show on that aspect of things.
1: If I've done some fiction reading of ancient Rome lately, and human life, its value was different than we gauge it today. And you know, the way we value it today may have something to do with the faith that came out of that period. But the idea that crucifixion was common, and that was something hanging over the heads of Jesus and his followers.
2: Right.
1: I get it. Judas was just like, let's all stay safe and alive.
2: Yeah, you know, absolutely.
1: Anyway, okay.
0: yeah, and you know, with Jesus and all of the followers, I think of Simon Zealot's song, and you know, he's trying to tell Jesus, you know, look at all this, we can do this, you can have all this power, you can have, you know, this and that, and he, you know, finally he's like, you have no idea what power is, it's and what weight and responsibility, you know, is on that. It's really more about serving than being over everything, you know.

0: It's just, it's an interesting perspective. And he mentions the Romans. Even the Romans don't have an idea what power is, you know, in that.
1: So, yeah, faith, doubt, and what real power is. Because there are the Romans and the Jews have, you know, arenas of power that they're interested in keeping. And all of these things are at play in the show. Which is, if you go back to Andrew Lloyd Webber and Tim Rice saying, well, let's just do the,
2: it's,
1: the story
2: it's
1: of
2: crazy.
1: Jesus.
2: It's insane.
0: Yeah.
1: It did have a controversy when it was, you know, first conceived and performed, but people really loved this take on it.
0: Yeah, I think the BBC banned it originally, just for being sacrilegious, you know. So...
1: Because Jesus has his doubts, too.
2: Yeah.
0: Well, and, you know, I think that's the whole, it's humanity. You're seeing a lot of perspectives on human flaws and redemption as well.
1: The soundtrack, the music itself, of course, they employed rock and, the you know, all the kinds of rhythm and great music of the time to tell the story, and it turns out they were very good at it.
2: Yes,
0: yeah,
2: very good. Even a little ahead of their time, I feel like, for some of it. But even listening to it now, I'm always like, wow, this is really like, it's so unexpected to be to where when it came out in the early 70s. I'm just like, I don't understand how they even thought this forward of in making it like this, but it's
0: well, and even though even though it's another Bible story, you know, they started in 1968 with Joseph and the Amazing Technicolor Dreamcoat, which is, I think that it was originally more of like a Sunday school passion play. You know, they did it in a church, and you know, just a year later, with their single release of, you know, Superstar. And then in 1970, the album, I mean, total different, you know, total different take musically with from what was in Joseph to Jesus Christ Superstar, just rock of that era. It definitely aligned with the music of that time.
1: Well, since it's been through so many iterations, we've seen we've seen John Legend star on television. Mm-hmm. Then there's been so many tours and Broadway and West End productions. Where does the Barn Theater production stand or fall in your experience? What are some adjectives you'd use for this one?
2: I would say timeless, honestly. I like that we kind of keep it in the vein of the original. I feel like there are so many different versions. I have a friend out doing right now. He's flying across the country doing it somewhere. And it's, I know his version is like very modern, like they're playing instruments and stuff like that. Mm. And it's very like rock heavy, but very like circa 2020, like 2026 in a way. But we're doing it in the original format of things, which is kind of cool. I was talking to Jay earlier. I was like, some of the lyrics where I'm singing them and I say different words because it just makes more sense. He was like, yeah, but you have to realize too, some of the lyrics they were using back then, it was of the time. It was the 60s and 70s, which is why the words are in there.
1: Mm-hmm.
2: So it did. I love that we're doing it in that original format.
1: Yeah. What's your take, Jay?
0: I would agree along those same lines. It's very true to form of the original, musically and as far as the staging. You know, we're not set in like a New York alley way. You know, you know, it's we're
1: Jesus in space,
2: right?
0: Yes, we are set in the time and the place. You know, of the stories of the original scripture. So,
1: I know some of the pit players, and I know they are excellent, and I've done the show before.
2: Just rehearsed with the band for the first time on Sunday, and I was like, oh, this is going to be great.
0: Yeah.
2: It's going to be wonderful.
1: Well, it's the final production of the Barn Theater season already, and it starts Thursday and runs for 2 weeks. You'll find the details and tickets, times, and prices at barntheaterschool.org. And I'm here with Jay Poff, who plays Jesus, and Michael Ray Fisher, who plays Judas, both friends and experienced performers in these roles and many others. Why don't we take a break, though, and listen to the opening? We are going to start here with this recent live in concert, Jesus Christ Superstar, which, Michael, you mentioned is one you admire.
3: Yeah, I do.
1: The way they pulled it off,
3: yeah,
1: on
3: great.
1: Live television.
3: I love it.
1: Who is playing? Do you know?
3: Judas is Brandon Dixon, I believe.
1: Okay.
3: Yeah.
1: Let's listen.

0: Not only is Brandon Dixon committed, you can hear every musician knows every note 1,000 times. And of course, the audience. Jesus Christ Superstar was a groundbreaking musical. First a concept album, I think, and now it is something that just lives in the imagination of millions of people. I feel like sitting here in the room with you are lucky enough to perform this work. It's a really a great chance to just hear love for the music.
1: Really,
0: Michael, you are playing the role. The show opens, as we were just saying, behind the scenes, as with the showstopper.
1: It's crazy. It's insane. It really is. I was talking to a friend yesterday. I was just like, it's scary because it's like you literally start the show. You start the show, and the fact that it only goes up, like it starts so high and it just only goes up from there, it's a lot on your shoulders to make sure. You just want to make sure that you're giving everything you need to give to it in the very beginning. And as we were saying earlier, like that means having to be completely warmed and ready to go from the get-go.
2: Right out the gate.
0: But not just one, but not several.
1: For several, yeah.
2: Yeah, and I think it's important that it does, not necessarily the dynamic aspect of it, but maybe that as well, points to the story. As much as it's called Jesus Christ Superstar, it's really Judas's perspective on the whole situation. Mm-hmm. A lot of Jesus related shows are, when I first got back into theater professionally, I did a show called The Miracle, and I played Lucifer in that one, and it was actually kind of along those lines of more of a perspective on Lucifer's take on the whole situation, you know. So this is better because he's human, you know, as Judas, you know, and it's about navigating these perspectives of what is Jesus trying to say, what is he doing, you know. And I think that a lot of people can more relate to that than trying to figure out how they relate to Jesus, you know, in the show.
0: That just occurred to me, Jay, that Jesus doesn't take Judas aside and say, okay, here's the plan. This is what's actually happening. He lets
1: it play through.
0: He lets the doubt stand in a way to make a point, perhaps.
1: To the very end, to where Judas realizes that he was a ploy of the plan, like that he was that person and didn't realize it until the end. And he's so overcome with grief that, of course, as we know, he spoiler, but like, he didn't realize to the very end that, like, oh, this was supposed to happen. And all this time you knew that I was going to be this ploy, this person to make things go the way that they did. Mm-hmm. So it's really crazy. Yeah.
0: Well, let me hear about, I mean, what do you think of this Jesus character and you know, how you play it? Honestly, because I'm really identifying with the Judas character.
2: Sure. Well, and I think we all struggle with trying to find our way, you know, kind of thing, whatever that is. And you know, I mean, I'm no more Jesus than I am Dr. Frankenfurter, you know. So it's like trying to figure out as an actor, like, how do I relate to anything in this? And you know, even Jesus as a, you know, in the flesh has doubt himself. I mean, there's Gethsemane where he's asking, you know, is this really, you really want me to die? You really, like, you know, is this, you know, I think he knows, in the spirit that there's a bigger plan if he's the architect of it all, but in the flesh there's pain. There's not just physical pain, but emotional pain. I think he cares so much for Judas. He cares so much for all of them. I personally have to lean into personal experiences. Michael and I are very close. So a lot of times while we're rehearsing and singing, I'm not thinking of him as Judas. I'm thinking of him as my friend, you know, in real life, you know, and those things, like, if it's real, if it's real to me, it's going to be real to the audience. You know, I have to believe what I'm doing. I think we spoke to that. Yeah.
1: I also think it's something to be said how incredibly written the show is, to where you, of course, you think of Jesus and Judas and you already pick your side. But as you, for me, as I've dived in more to the show, how you start realizing, like, I think Judas has a lot of the great, I mean, he starts to show off, and a lot of his songs are the popular ones. So Heaven on Their Mind, Jesus Christ Superstar. So you already have, I won't say a love, but like you love the music that he does already. So you're already drawn to that character. And then you start realizing, you get, for me, as I'm performing it and getting more into it, like you start realizing, oh, wait a minute, like you just already like everything that he's doing in the show. So I'm already drawn to that more so when I'm listening to the album. But then you start realizing, you start listening to the lyrics, you start listening to everything, and you just start realizing, oh, he's human. Like, he's a human being and dealing with some of the same issues that we deal with as human beings, with the doubt and everything like that. And so it just, it, I think this show really brings people to a human point, to where you're like, sometimes you just have to sit back and just, you know, look at, you look at both sides, but you also think of, he's a man. Mm-hmm. He's,
0: which might, so have
1: Jesus
0: been.
1: Is just, as Mary says, he's just a man, like, you know, things like that.
0: Which is why maybe it was banned.
1: Yeah. Which is, yes. Actually, at, correct. You know,
0: right, very early on, and yeah, not for very long. But yeah.
1: Yeah. That,
0: like, no, Jesus is entirely, you know, a God-like, yeah, not human. So right, that was offensive.
2: Well, and for Mary, trying to figure out with her history or her background or what is, you know, seemingly understood about her, I mean, we weren't there, is that she's trying to figure out, like, she loves this man, but what she's known as, what that might be, is a completely different world. And she, and with every character, it's all, it's questions,
0: yeah,
2: you know, and it's what maybe we, as we're looking at different faiths, it's all about, and humanity is questions, you know.
0: Absolutely.
2: So,
0: do you have a favorite interpreter of the song Gethsemane that we could listen to, maybe? Or
2: wow,
0: any other piece that you sing? I wanted to give, yeah, give your role a look.
2: You know,
0: here.
2: I do love the 1992 Australian version of this piece. Of course, the iconic, like the original, but it's interesting because some of the songs in that album, it is 1992, so it kind of pulls from that era of music
0: a little bit. It's been rearranged a bit.
2: Just a little bit, yeah. Yeah. But I do like that one a lot.
0: I've never heard it. Let's listen to this version of it, and set your expectations for more of the classic version at the Barn Theater. I am with Jay Puff and Michael Ray Fisher, and the show again opens Thursday. You'll find details and tickets and more at barntheaterschool.org.

0: Well, as we started our interview today with this idea of the show is about doubt and faith, and that's accurate. We just heard Gethsemane, which is the moment of Jesus coming to terms with what is about to play out. And I noticed the line this time about it's only been 3 years since it started. Like,
1: wow.
2: Right.
3: Yeah. And he starts out saying it seems like 30. By the end of this song, I mean, this whole song is like an arc.
0: Yes,
3: you know,
0: sure
3: a lot
0: is.
3: That has to happen.
0: Yeah.
3: To be, I guess, to go through from why to resolve. Seems like 90.
0: We heard about Michael's vocal preparation. Do you have any secrets or the sort of maybe superstitious rituals? Whatever.
3: You know, it's funny. Sometimes I like to have a little tiny bag of yellow, just the original Lay's potato chips, you know? Sometimes.
0: What? You're joking, right?
3: I'm not.
2: This is easy for him. This is light work.
3: No. It's not. I've sung it enough that I feel that what I would say is just being relaxed.
0: Mm-hmm.
3: As much tension as in the song, not in the throat, you know. And there's a little bit of grace in the material being what it is, that you can cry into what you're singing, and it can be raw, and it can, you know, if the pitch is there, it can still be, you know, healthily screamed out. You know what I'm saying?
2: That's what I've learned. That's what I've learned during this process.
3: And I'll say that. So in that version, he doesn't go up to the iconic G5. I don't know if you noticed that on the Y.
0: Yeah.
3: Y. He doesn't go up to that. Since we started rehearsals, I've not been doing that until Sunday. You know, it takes some time of feeling it and just being relaxed enough to even do it. And even for me, it's not placed, you know, with the ping in it, you know, like you would if you were, you know, a typical singer, a tenor singer. But because I'm actually a high lyric baritone. I told you before about playing Papageno in college. You know, it's a different situation than this, but baritone with a tenor extension.
0: Yeah.
3: Otherwise, I wouldn't be able to get up to that, you know, that stuff. So. Yeah, but to answer your question, for real, I have a great little concoction that I drink about an hour beforehand, and then now I will sort of sip it throughout if I have a chance. And it's just hot water with apple cider vinegar, honey, and lemon. And it sort of clears things, but also lubricates your throat.
0: Yeah, it sounds soothing.
3: Another thing is knowing that you have to hydrate at least, you know, starting 2 hours before, because it takes that long for the hydration to get to your vocal cords. So that's another, I guess, if there's a tip and trick to tell you.
0: Because we just have a few minutes left in this hour, I would love to know, outside of traveling to Michigan and preparing for this role and getting ready to start on Thursday with Jesus Christ Superstar, what else do your lives comprise? Are you always performing? Or is there teaching? Is there family?
2: For me, I live in New York City, and I do a lot of wedding singing as well. So
0: you are known for that?
2: I wouldn't say known, but that's what I do in the city besides, performing and like wedding singing and, you know, the hustle of living in this lifestyle is,
0: yeah.
2: I cater on the side. I do little things here and there, but, for the most part, if I'm not performing, I'm usually wedding singing during the season. So,
0: and by performing, that would be on stage.
2: I also music direct here and there, so I do a lot of that as well. So it just depends on.
0: You've been on tour.
2: I've been on tour. We've been on tour together. I've done the national tour of Elf, the musical, which I love. We've done a show together on tour, Call for Every Young. Yeah, it just depends on what, you know, sometimes you go from nothing to everything at once, so things just pop up.
3: And auditions are always happening.
0: Oh, yeah.
3: You know, that I tell younger actors, like, that is the work. The work is not the shows that you get cast in. The work, I mean, it becomes work, but that's more of a perk. You know, the work is the auditions, you know, preparing, it's staying, you know, up on your craft, taking lessons, you know, doing all of that. But as far as my family goes, I'm married, wife and two boys. They're great. They're 9 and 12. Yeah, so that's what I'm up to most of the time. And I'm an Uber driver.
0: And you're an Uber driver.
3: Yeah.
0: And anytime you could, you know, you have a specific kind of artistic or theater question, you could be like, Michael, this is what's going on.
2: I mean, we do that actually a lot.
0: Yeah.
2: We call each other, and usually we will know things about before some of our other friends. Like, we have like a really tight, close knit group. There's four of us, but usually if there are gigs or stuff that pops up, we'll call each other and tell each other about it first before.
0: Yeah.
2: So it's really cool.
3: Yeah.
0: Well, it is the nature of theater to be kind of ephemeral. This will end after 2 weeks, and as you well know, but because we are emotional creatures, we get attached.
2: We do.
0: Every time. I hope this is incredibly memorable for you once again.
2: Thank you.
0: And this chat has been memorable for me, so thank you so much.
3: Thank you for having us.
0: We'll close out with another classic. They're all classics.
2: They're all classics.
0: Here's Jesus Christ Superstar from the... We'll go back to the Live in Concert with John Legend and co. Thanks again.
2: Thank you.
3: Thank you.
0: The website for your ticket to Jesus Christ Superstar is barntheaterschool.org, and that's where you'll find information on this show, which runs for 2 weeks, ending on a Sunday, with I think 5 performances per weekend. 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

0: 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I'm Kara Lawrence.
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0: You would imagine he would do a stab through the heart at, you know, as the loudest, most catastrophic event. It's not. It's quiet. There's a piercing trumpet note. It's the pain after you've been hit with something really badly. The pain often comes later. And then it just sort of fades away and the dawn disappears in a single pluck of a string.
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a traditional tune called The Butterfly from Ron McFarlane's recording, The Celtic Lute. Ron McFarlane is a member of the Baltimore Consort, which is heard next, and this selection by Thomas Ravenscroft, There Were Three Ravens.

The Baltimore Consort and that Thomas Ravenscroft selection from the recording Watkins Ale. Next on Classical WMUK is Mozart's String Quintet in B-flat. It's Kerschel Listing 174. And we'll listen now to the Orlando Quartet with violist Nobuko Imai.

The String Quintet in B-flat, Kirchner Listing 174 by Mozart, the Orlando Quartet performing with Nobuko Imai. 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I'm Jack Perlstein.

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1: has quite a resonance, doesn't it? 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

Ernest John Moran's arrangement of The Sailor and the Young Nancy, the Cambridge Singers performing there. Edward McDowell's music is next. He wrote several piano pieces in his woodland sketches, Opus 51, something like 13 of them, and we'll hear 11 of them. Right now we have to hear and start off with To a Wild Rose. This is Martin Sauter at the piano.

11 of the Woodland Sketches by Edward MacDowell, played by Martin Sauter. Franz Joseph Haydn wrote three symphonies that are well known, that are somewhat programmatic in that they are sort of day part intended, or in name anyway, and they have French names, Le Matin, Le Midi, and Le Soir, morning, midday, and evening. We're going to hear the first of them, Le Matin, the Symphony No. 6, in this performance by the Orfeo Orchestra.

Symphony number 6, the symphony called Le Matin by Franz Joseph Haydn. That was the Orfeo Orchestra. This is WKDS Kalamazoo, Classical WMUK at 89.9. I'm Jack Perlstein.

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she and Yuli Kusharon at Spivey Hall in Morrow, Georgia, with an adagio for viola and piano by Zoltan Kodai. Thanks to the Walter and Emily Spivey Foundation for sharing that concert recording with us. In a moment, the roots of rhythm remain.

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0: One way that enslaved Africans held on to their culture after being brought to the Americas was through song and dance. The Juba dance is just one example. It was often danced in a circle and used call and response. Those elements and others fostered strong community. It uses body percussion, clapping, stomping, thigh slapping, chest patting, to weave layered rhythms. Body percussion because in some parts of the American South, enslaved people were not allowed to have drums. More on that after we hear a Juba dance. Florence Price wrote a Juba as the third movement of her Symphony No. 3. Let's hear the entire symphony from a concert in College Park, Maryland. David Neely conducts the National Orchestral Institute Philharmonic in the Symphony No. 3 by Florence Price.

We just heard the Symphony No. 3 by Florence Price from a concert at the Clarice Smith Performing Arts Center in College Park, Maryland. David Neely led the National Orchestral Institute Philharmonic. I love that Florence Price wrote a juba dance for the third movement of that symphony, where Mozart would have had a minuet and trio, and Beethoven a scherzo. She used the scaffolding of European classical forms to build music that honored and celebrated African-American traditions. Now, as promised, a little backstory on the juba dance. In 1739, enslaved Africans outside Charleston, South Carolina, gathered and armed themselves. They started to march south to Florida, which at the time was under Spanish control. This uprising was quashed with great violence, and the South Carolina legislature wanted to prevent similar revolts in the future. So they passed laws restricting assembly and literacy and the use of drums and horns. In many parts of Africa, drums weren't just musical instruments. They were a way to communicate, to signal. The colonists were afraid that drumming could be used to organize and coordinate. But as the songwriter said, the roots of rhythm remain. No drums, no problem. The body became the instrument, and the juba dance became a cultural touchstone. We heard Florence Price's juba dance in her third symphony.

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1: 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Or is it Schubert's, or Dvorak's, or Bruckner's, or Mahler's, or Vaughan Williams, to name some of the other great composers for whom number nine was the end of the line? Come along this week as we explore the curse of the Ninth Symphony right here on Exploring Music.
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0: David Leisner was building a great profile as a concert guitarist in the early 1980s, when suddenly it seemed like his career could be over before it really began. Leisner developed focal dystonia in his right hand, his plucking hand. He told Julie Almacher at New Classical Tracks that although his dystonia was painless, it made playing the guitar impossible.
5: What happened to me was in 1984, the fingers were curling into the palm without control, and it basically stopped my career dead in its tracks.
0: He spent 12 years seeing doctors and specialists, trying all sorts of treatments. People in the music world thought focal dystonia was incurable, told him he was done. He attempted to just play with his thumb and index finger, but eventually gave that up. And then a colleague said something that made him wonder what would happen if he thought more about using his arm and shoulder instead of his hand and fingers.
5: I stumbled across the idea of using the larger muscles, particularly muscles that are kind of deep in the armpit, not what you would expect at all. And one by one, the fingers were beginning to cooperate better and better. Took me 4 years, and by the middle of 1996, I had cured myself 100%, and, knock on wood, it has not returned since then.
0: David Leisner has not only maintained his recovery from focal dystonia, he's helped other instrumentalists work through similar problems and avoid injuries. He's even written a book about healthy technique. Let's drop in on a recent concert he gave, still fully recovered, in New York City. Guitarist David Leisner playing the Nocturne No. 2 by Johann Caspar Merz.

In the mid-1970s, guitarist David Leisner was looking for some music from the Victorian era, and he came across a book of late 19th century music that, for the most part, was just okay. At the end of this pretty meh book, there were some pieces by a fella he'd never heard of, Hungarian guitarist and composer Johann Caspar Merz. Leisner felt that those pieces were knockouts. They were sophisticated and emotional. Since then, David Leisner has spearheaded a revival of Merz's work. We just heard him play Merz's Nocturne No. 2 from a recital in New York City, an event co-presented by the Morgan Library and Museum and the New York City Classical Guitar Society. You can hear that performance again, as well as everything else on today's show, anytime you like. 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

0: Hi, this is Liz Euchre. I'm a cellist and the Vice President of Artistic Operations and Education for the Kalamazoo Symphony Orchestra. 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

From APM, American Public Media, this is Performance Today, taking you to concerts around the world. I'm Valerie Kaler. When he was 12 years old, Gioachino Rossini spent the summer at the home of a well-to-do family. Maybe he found himself a little bit bored in that household. At the very least, he found himself at loose ends for 3 days, during which he wrote 6 string sonatas. Although we can see that his compositional skills were mature, he had a childish disregard for the finished manuscripts. He just left them behind when he went back home. Years later, he laughed about it, said he figured the family had used them to wrap salami for curing or something. Well, somebody kept an eye on those manuscripts. Somebody recognized the value of that music, and those sonatas made their way to the publisher, as they should have. Here's one of those youthful works so disdained by Rossini, his String Sonata No. 3, with violinists Julianne Lee and Sonico Miriam Velda, cellist Daniel Torrell, and bassist Nina Bernat.

String Sonata No. 3 by Rossini. He was 12 years old when he wrote half a dozen string sonatas, including the one we just heard. That concert from

0: From Portland, Oregon, presented by our friends at Chamber Music Northwest. Julianne Lee played first violin. Second violin was Sonico Miriam Velda. Daniel Torrell played the cello. And Nina Bernat played double bass. Gioacchino Rossini was born February 29th, 1792. February 29th, leap day. That day came around again 4 years later in 1796, his first actual birthday. There was no leap day in 1800, so Rossini had his second birthday in 1804 when he was 12 years old. Pretty amazing he was able to write that music at the age of 12, but it's still all the more impressive to say Rossini had just had his second birthday when he composed half a dozen string sonatas. In a moment, an ode to the cobbler's hole punch. 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
1: One of the coolest things about being a conductor is having that band sitting there, and every move you make, every motion you make with your hand or with your face, your expression, or with your body, they interpret that into music, and they bring that result back out to you, and it's just... I've been so fortunate to be able to do this my entire life, and I'm glad I made the decision back in high school to pursue this.
0: We can all pursue the joy of music by listening to 89.9 Classical WMUK. Back in the 19th century, when people were still making shoes by hand, one of the tools that was frequently used was called a pegging awl. It made holes in the leather so shoes could be held together by wooden pegs. Not a particularly exciting tool, and it was used for relatively tedious, laborious work. The pegging awl got a significant shout-out in this little 19th century ditty.

0: The song is about the tedium of making shoes year after year. The relief of not having to do it anymore once a shoemaking machine is invented. And also realizing that the machine does the human's job.
1: They've invented a new machine, the prettiest little thing you ever seen. Throw away my pegs, my pegs, my pegs, my own.
0: Composer Kenji Bunch worked that American folk song into the piece we're about to hear. It takes on a completely different feel as a tender bassoon solo. You'll hear it about halfway through this piece called Summer Hours. Pianist Daniel Anastasio joins Windsync in concert in San Antonio.

A celebration of composer Kenji Bunch's favorite season, his memories of lazy childhood days in the sun, long car trips, and in recent years, time spent as a musician at summer music festivals. That piece, Summer Hours, by Kenji Bunch. We heard it played by the ensemble Windsync. They were joined by pianist Daniel Anastasio for that performance at Trinity Baptist Church in San Antonio, Texas, a concert presented by the San Antonio Chamber Music Society.

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0: Finnish violinist Pekka Kuusisto has performed regularly in the United States for decades, ever since he came here to study at Indiana University. He has fond memories of playing at music festivals, and he loves his artistic connections. He says he always came to the U.S. with feelings of excitement, of hope, and solidarity. But now, quote, "out of those three, during the current administration, solidarity is the only one that remains." At the beginning of April, Pekka Kuusisto announced that he's hitting pause on all engagements in the United States for the time being due to his significant ethical objections to the country's current leadership. In a very candid social media video, he shared, quote, "In a nutshell, I support equal rights. I support peace. And obviously that creates a dissonance between myself and the current U.S. administration." Kuusisto knows that not everyone can make the same choice he did, and he doesn't want other colleagues to feel pressured to make the same decision. He added, for now, he's in a spot where he can get by financially without concertizing in the U.S. If that becomes unsustainable, he's prepared to accept the consequences, acknowledging that he's had a great 30-year career. Kuusisto's announcement might have been a surprise to the public, but he's spent months working behind the scenes with the affected U.S. ensembles and organizations so they could adjust their plans. We're sorry to say we won't be sharing any new concerts featuring Pekka Kuusisto from our country here on PT, but we get to hear him now and again with ensembles abroad. Let's drop in on a performance he gave with the Basel Symphony Orchestra in Basel, Switzerland. Violinist Pekka Kuusisto soloing with The Lark Ascending by Ray Vaughan Williams.

The solo violin is the lark, circling higher and higher, finally disappearing into the blue. The Lark Ascending by English composer Ralph Vaughan Williams, inspired by a poem also called The Lark Ascending by George Meredith. Pekka Kuusisto played solo violin. Ivor Bolton conducted the Basel Sinfonietta in concert in Basel, Switzerland.

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I'm Valerie Kaler. 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

Hi there. Welcome to Exploring Music. This is Bill McLaughlin, and our theme this week is The Curse of the Ninth. We're exploring the ninth symphonies of Beethoven, Schubert, Dvorak, Bruckner, Mahler, all final works. Actually, the numbering of Schubert's symphonies is a little bit problematic. From symphonies number 1, composed at the age of 16, through symphony number 6, when Schubert's all of 20 years old, it's all very straightforward. But then I think at the end of the teens of the 19th century, it got harder and harder to write symphonies. And Schubert made a number of sketches, a couple symphonies in D major. He wrote one which he called number 7 in E major. He wrote another one, number 7 in B minor. See the problem? That's the one that we call the unfinished, which has just those two beautiful movements. There's another sketch in D. And then finally, what Otto Erich Deutsch gives the number 944 to, D944, is the great C major symphony. I have two really favorite recordings of this work, and I was torn about which ones to use on this show. Let's start with the most beautiful sounding of these recordings. This is the Chamber Orchestra of Europe. It's a Deutsche Grammophon recording with Claudio Abbado. Here's the first movement of Schubert's Final Symphony.

I feel myself to be the most unfortunate, the most miserable being in the world. Think of a man whose splendid hopes have come to naught, to whom love and friendship offer nothing but at best pain, whose passion for beauty threatens to disappear. My peace is gone. My heart is sore. That's Franz Schubert writing to a friend on the 31st of March, 1824. He was about 27 years old. He had another 4 years to live. As it was, he left all of his music to his brother, Ferdinand. It was just piles of music in their apartment. That's why he took the great love of terrific musicians like Schumann to begin with, and Mendelssohn, and before long, Johannes Brahms, who looked at all of these Schubert scores with great affection, but like a proper editor, and worked very hard to produce performing editions of these beautiful pieces of music. In some cases, they even changed Schubert's written notes. Let me give you an example. This is, as it's printed in this score, this is Brahms and Schumann together. Here's the oboe. Clarinet joins. And right at that last measure, here's what Abbato plays. Here's the score. Let's listen to Abbato. Well, that's very interesting, isn't it? And I find very beautiful, after you get used to it. If you're used to the original printed version, it may take you a little while. But if you look through the score, you see a lot of this, that motif. And I'm not sure why it was that Johannes Brahms chose to exit out and make something rather simpler. But I like Mr. Abbato's assumption of these new notes. For any purist that would like to hear just a few measures as you knew it before, let's go to my other favorite recording of the Schubert Ninth. This is one made in Berlin in 1942 by Wilhelm Furtwängler with the Berlin Philharmonic. These are tapes which were taken away from Germany after the war by the Soviet Union and only returned fairly recently. This is the way Brahms fixed it. Also beautiful. Let's go a little further into that recording. Here we'll hear mastering on two parts, Schubert's in creating a beautiful dreamlike state and Furtwängler's in crafting a reading with this great orchestra that almost exaggerates the sense of being lost in time.

That's extraordinarily beautiful music making on the part of Fort Fingler. He allows us all to get lost. Look at that score. I'm looking at the horn part. The horn plays G natural over and over and over again. Let me count them. 1, 2, 3, 4, 5, 6, 7, 9 measures. And then when we get the return of the little tune, there's a trumpet part, a little fanfare. To get a bum, bum, bum. You get a lot of that in Austrian music. It sounds like toy soldiers, little lead soldiers going to get a bum, bum, bum. But if you fall in love with military regalia, it can lead somewhere quite desperate. Listen to this passage a little bit later.

That's shocking, isn't it? There are those dissonances to begin with. And then there's so much space in Furtwängler's performance. I counted it. It's 8 seconds of silence there. In a concert hall, that's an eternity. That's way more than what Schubert marks in the score. He gives us three-quarter rests out of this last one. One and two and three, then the pits. But when we hear this performance of Furtwängler in Germany in December of 1942, there's a horror. It seems as if we're shocked. This time we finally broke it. We finally really broke it. Here comes a firestorm. There's no response but that dead pause. Then when the pizzicato comes. Remarkable music. Let's go back to Abbado now, and we'll hear the second movement.

0: beautiful, grave music, the second movement, the Andante Moto of Schubert's great C major symphony. This was the Chamber Orchestra of Europe conducted by Claudio Abbado. The ending of that movement, its key, its spirit, reminds me so much of the second movement of Beethoven's seventh. You remember the... must have had an effect on Schubert. There was no way that Schubert, growing up in Vienna the whole time that Beethoven was there, could have ignored Beethoven's influence. And in fact, Schubert was present at the first performance of Beethoven's Ninth Symphony. You're tuned in to Exploring Music, and this week we are exploring the curse of the ninth. Drop us a line. 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
0: It's not at all clear that Franz Schubert ever heard any of his last symphony during his lifetime. We do know that after his death, it was about 10 years later that the younger Robert Schumann made his way to Vienna, met his brother Ferdinand Schubert, and persuaded him to show him the manuscripts. As soon as Schumann saw this symphony, he realized what it was, and he wrote immediately to his friend Felix Mendelssohn, who was just taking over the orchestra in Leipzig, the famous Gewandhaus Orchestra, and he said, "I have got a piece for you."

Clara, today I was transported. A symphony of Franz Schubert was played at the rehearsal. If only you had been there. I can't describe it to you. The instruments, they are human voices and spirited beyond measure. And this instrumentation, in spite of Beethoven, and this length, this heavenly length, like a novel in four volumes, longer than the Ninth Symphony. I was completely happy and wished for nothing else save that you might be my wife and that I could also write such symphonies. That's Robert Schumann writing to Clara Wieck, his fiancée, on hearing Franz Schubert's Last Symphony, the great C major played. Beautiful performance just now from Claudio Abbado and the Chamber Orchestra of Europe. And I have a question. Am I the only one who hears a certain likeness in this clarinet passage in the last movement? Well, what do you think? Remember, Schubert was present in 1824 for the premiere of the Beethoven Ninth Symphony. I think it's perhaps unconscious, but it's definitely an homage, the young Schubert, to Beethoven, who had just passed on. That's all the time we have for music today. We are exploring the curse of Ninth Symphonies this week. Tomorrow we turn to a much happier sort of circumstance. Antonín Dvořák, who came, wrote his Ninth Symphony, gave it to us, the Symphony from the New World, then went back home to Czechoslovakia and wrote beautiful music for another 10 years. So it's his last symphony, but far from his last work. That's tomorrow. Meantime, stay tuned. Exploring Music is produced by Sidney Gillard at WFMT in Chicago and produced and engineered by Bill Sigmund at Digital Island Studios here in New York City. Our production assistants are Ella Pinsloop, Eric Opland, Adela Skoronsky, and Weston Williams. Rebecca Neistat is the WFMT production and syndication manager. 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I'm Bill McLaughlin. 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
0: Hi, I'm Scott Blankenship. Joseph Haydn knew that Parisians liked their concerts just like they liked their opera. Big. So he went big. Every section of the orchestra swelled for his Paris symphonies, strings and winds alike. And he built it for an ensemble that was far larger than anything that he had back at the Esterházy court. And the payday matched the ambition. Haydn was offered five times his usual fee per symphony, plus a bonus for publishing rights. So that made this the most lucrative commissions of his career. Going big, it turns out, paid off. Literally.

0: Some dances from the leopard, Il Gatto Pardo by Nino Rota. And one of his big fans, Riccardo Muti, was conducting the orchestra of La Scala Milan. I'm Scott Blankenship.
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0: It's called The Buzzer Rag, written by May Aufderheide. That was Virginia Eskin playing the piano. Still to come, some music to Pull on Your Heartstrings by Chris Marshall and Dances from The Bartered Bride by Bedrich Smetana. All this and more coming up. Stay close.
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0: So if you have a job that requires travel, it's certainly a big help if you get along with your colleagues. But how about if your travel partner and colleague also happens to be your spouse? Chris Marshall and Claire Jones make it work very well, actually. The two have traveled all over the UK and the US playing music together. And Chris's composing career is flourishing right now. And his piece called Heartstrings is next. This appeared on Claire's album called The Girl with the Golden Harp. Claire Jones playing the harp along with the English Chamber Orchestra and London Mozart Players. Here's Heartstrings.

0: Pauline Oosterenryk playing the Oboe d'Amore with the Amsterdam Sinfonietta and Jaap ter Linden on the podium. That's by Johann Sebastian Bach, his Oboe d'Amore Concerto.
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0: Hi, I'm Scott Blankenship. People often call The Bartered Bride the first great Czech national opera, and a lot of that comes down to three dances tucked into its acts. Act 1 ends with a polka. It's right in the middle of a village spring festival. And Act 2 then opens with the Furient. It starts as a drinking song, and then the whole room just gets up and dances. And by Act 3, there's a traveling circus rolling into town to the Skocna. That's the dance of the comedians. And its energy is pulled partly from a real Czech folk tune. Smetana wasn't out to copy folk music exactly. He just wanted to bottle up the feel of it. And somehow audiences heard themselves in there anyway. Here's the dances from The Bartered Bride with Libor Pešek conducting the Royal Liverpool Philharmonic Orchestra.

0: The finale from Tchaikovsky's Symphony No. 5. That was Daniel Barenboim conducting the West Eastern Divan Orchestra.
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0: Teresa Carreño was an accomplished composer, singer, and conductor. And the piano was her first instrument of choice, though, and she was fearless when it came to her expectations at performances. In 1863, she was invited to the White House and played for President Abraham Lincoln, and he asked her for his favorite song, Listen to the Mockingbird. She says to the president, "Sure, as soon as we get a decent piano in here."

0: You can pick his music out of a lineup. That's the Ballet Suite No. 3 by Dmitri Shostakovich. Neyma Yarvi on the podium conducting the Scottish National Orchestra. I'm Scott Blankenship.
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0: Gustavo Dudamel conducting the Simón Bolívar Symphony Orchestra with the Egmont Overture composed by Beethoven.
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0: A concert piece composed by Gustav Heinze. That was Thea King playing the clarinet along with the English Chamber Orchestra and James Judd conducting. I'm Scott Blankenship. Thanks for your company.
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